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7: Hi, my name's Joy, and my favorite cartoon is...

Shake that. 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
4: 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Today's episode, Escape from Paradise Falls. I could disarm this junk with my eyes closed. 1 second. There, now for yours. Stand still. Let's go. Be sure and tune in next time for another exciting adventure of me, Herbert Daring Dashwood.
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baby, how you doing? You know, I'ma come right to the chase, huh? Some women were made, but me, myself, I like to think that I was created for a special purpose. Now, what's more special than you?

0: 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No worries. 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

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We were hanging out at Socrates Cafe. What would the world look like in 10 years if everything was the way that you see fit? Socially, politically, economically, world order. Casanova A's.

Earth Moderates movement to address the great divide, the division in society. Birth, platform, manifesto, campaigning the primaries, vital societal issue forums, COVID-19 pandemic, George Floyd murder, and then the riots. Football, our Bigfoot mascot staunch. A Wayne's World meets Howard Stern political talk show on SMN, also named staunch. Interviews, polls, the Bigfoots, the conventions, more football, the debates, the election, more riots. It's peace, we must.

0: 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Possibility.
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0: Platform. 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Vital societal issue forms. A manifesto. COVID-19 pandemic. The George Floyd murder. And then the riots.
1: You see that fit.
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5: Look around. 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

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A first responder deserving a smile.

But all the while, on the wings of an oath, a first responder is serving a spot.

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Are you open-eyed? 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Are you out with somebody else? Getting over all

0: Good morning. It's Tuesday, June 9th, 2026, and welcome to the Disc Replay program. I'll be with you for the next couple of hours, playing you some tunes from the 60s and 70s. Might even have one or two from the 1980s. Gonna start the set off here with an instrumental called Twine Time from Alvin Cash and the Crawlers. I hope you enjoy, and thanks for joining me here at WCSF 88.7 FM, Joliet.
1: It's Twine Time!

That was released in December of 1964 and got all the way to number 4 on the R&B charts and number 14 on the pop charts. That was Alvin Cash and the Crawlers.

From the year 1972, that was the group Fanny with Smokey Robinson's classic song titled Ain't That Peculiar. And that song was also recorded by Marvin Gaye. I think that's the more famous version. Next, I have a track here for you from the year 1975. And I never realized this, but this was the theme song to a martial arts film called The Man from Hong Kong. And this song peaked at number 3 on the Billboard Hot 100 charts.

Recorded in September of 1964 and released on Impulse Records, that was Shirley Scott. And before that, we heard from a group called Jigsaw with their 1975 hit titled Sky High. Next, I've got one here for you from the year 1969.

from Minneapolis, Minnesota. That was a group called The Litter, and that was their version of Burt Bacharach and Hal David's classic, Little Red Book. And before that, we heard from Shirley Scott from the year 1964, and that track was called Blue Bongo. Now I've got one here for you from the group Mountain from the album titled Nantucket Sleigh Ride.

From the year 1971, that was the group Mountain from their album titled Nantucket Sleigh Ride. Next, I've got one here for you that was released on Chess Records. And the artist is J.C. Davis.

from the year 1962 and released on Chess Records. That was J.C. Davis. And it's cool to see, I didn't realize this, he was a one-time member of the famous Flames, James Brown's band. That track was called Listen to the Music. Next, I've got one here for you from the Beach Boys.

Originally written in 1966, but not released until 1971, that was The Beach Boys with Surf's Up. And that was the title track to the album. And that was released as a single in November of 1971. And the LP did very well for them after a couple albums that didn't chart as well. That album got all the way to number 29 on the Billboard Top LPs. Next, I have a track here for you from the great Curtis Mayfield.

That was David Newman from a 1974 album titled Newmanism, and that featured the great Roy Ayers, and that track was also composed by him. That was the theme to Foxy Brown, which Willie Hutch went on to record and make a hit and a full soundtrack album to, which I never knew Roy Ayers wrote the music to, the Foxy Brown theme. Well, next I have a real dusty 45 here. I hope it will play pretty good, but it's kind of a rarity. It's from Freddie Scott, and this was released in 1967, and the track is called I'll Be Gone. I hope you enjoy, and it'll have a little surface noise here, but hope it'll play pretty decent. It's 40 minutes after the hour, and here's one for you from Freddie Scott.

That was Candy Staton with her 1977 cover of the Bee Gees track Nights on Broadway. That was a fantastic cover, by the way. I just ran across that last evening and really, really good. Looking forward to checking out some more of Candy's stuff from that 1977 album. Next, I've got a track here for you from the Spinners, and this is a track called Mighty Love Part 1, and I hope you enjoy it.

That was the group Steppenwolf from their debut album. And that was a cover of Don Covey's track called Sookie Sookie. And that was originally released on Dunhill Records. And before that, from Atlantic Records, we heard from the Spinners from a 1974 track they had titled Mighty Love. And that went all the way to number 30 on the Hot 200 singles charts. Next, I have one here for you from the Buffalo Springfield.

Released in the year 1967, that was the Buffalo Springfield from their album titled Again, and that track was called Bluebird. It's 58 minutes after the hour. Thanks for joining me here at WCSF 88.7 FM, Joliet.

That was Mary Hopkin from her debut single released in 1968, and that did very well on the charts. Got all the way to number one in the UK and Canada, and number two in the US, and it was only behind the Beatles' Hey Jude. And that track was produced by Paul McCartney and released on Apple Records. Next, I have a track here for you from Joe Simon, and this was released on the Spring label.

That was Joe Simon, and that was released in 1971, and that was actually the B-side to the single. The A-side was a track called Your Time to Cry, but that one was called I Love You More Than Anything. And that was released on Spring Records.

From the year 1976, that was Bootsy Collins, and that track was called Another Point of View. And the album that it was from, released on Warner Brothers, was titled Stretching Out in Bootsy's Rubber Band. Now we're going to jump 1 year to 1977. This one is from Peter Gabriel.

That was Peter Gabriel from his debut solo album, released in 1977, and that was the second single from that album, and that track was called Modern Love, and it was produced by Bob Ezrin.

0: That was Lalo Schifrin with a theme from King Kong, and that track was written by John Barry, and also had Steve Gadd on drums, and some great guitar licks there by Eric Gale. Sadly, last June in 2025, Lalo Schifrin passed away at age 93. I did not know that, but one of my favorite artists, actually on June 26th of 2025 last year, but he made some fantastic music, and I keep finding more and more. Next, I have a track here for you from the group Budgie.
1: Two, three, four.

Released in 1972, that was the group Budgie, and that was from an album titled Squawk. And that track was called Rollin' Home Again. Before that, we heard from Lalo Schifrin from 1977 from an album titled Towering Takata. Next, I have one here for you from the group The Electric Flag, who recorded for Columbia Records.

That was the group The Electric Flag, and that was from an album titled A Long Time Coming, and that track was called Groovin' Is Easy, and featured the great Buddy Miles on vocals.

Released in 1968, that was the Steve Miller Band from their second LP titled Sailor. And that album was released by Capitol Records and did very well on the charts, reaching number 24, and was also the last album to feature original members Boz Scaggs and Jim Peterman, and also was produced by Glyn Johns. That was the Steve Miller Band with Livin' in the USA. Next, I have a track here for you from the great Dave Mason, from an album titled Headkeeper. I believe this was his second album.

Released in 1972, that was Dave Mason from the album titled Headkeeper. And that album was actually pretty unique for its time, being that side one was all studio recordings and side two was live in concert. Next, I have a track here for you from the group The Move, and this is from the album titled Message from the Country. And this track is called It Wasn't My Idea to Dance. It is 35 minutes after the hour. And thanks for joining me here at WCSF 88.7 FM. Joliet.

That was The Move from their fourth and final album, titled Message from the Country, and that was released in June of 1971. And that was when the group was down to just a trio, being Roy Wood, Jeff Lynne, and Bev Bevan. I love that bass guitar by Roy Wood on that track. Sounds fantastic. Well, I got another one here for you, and I hope you enjoy. This is a single that was released in 1966 and got all the way to number 22 on the charts, and this is by J.J. Jackson.

That was Steely Dan from their, I believe their second LP, titled Countdown to Ecstasy, with a track called My Old School. And that featured a great guitar solo by Jeff Skunk Baxter. Next, I have a track here for you from the group Nazareth.

That was the group Nazareth from the year 1973 with a track called Go Down Fightin'. Next, I have one here for you, one that I loved even when I was a little kid. And I said I'd play something from the 80s, so here is something for you. And this is Matthew Wilder with a track called Break My Stride.

Released in August of 1983, that was Matthew Wilder with Break My Stride. And that reached number 5 on the Billboard Hot 100 and number 2 on the Cashbox Top 100. I also just read recently that he went on to compose the music to the Disney film Mulan. Well, that is all the time I have for today. I will be back next Tuesday from 8 a.m. to 10 a.m. and looking forward to putting some more songs together for you. And I hope you enjoy your day, and take care, everyone. Gonna leave you with a track here, though, from Rick James.

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Yes, and how many ears must one man have before he can hear people cry? Yes, and how many deaths will it take till he knows

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Tori Wendinger there with Living to Work here on WCSF 88.7 FM. 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

days when we'll come. Ooh, I wish those spacemen would come. Ooh, I wish those spacemen would come.

That was David J. You may know him from Bauhaus or Love and Rockets, bass player. And that was I Wish Those Spacemen Would Come, and that's from a new album by him on the Independent Project Records label called Tracks from the Attic Revisited. And there's 10 tracks on here that are all culled from, he had a plethora of home recordings. And yeah, they just kind of found some stuff and said, hey, here's some reinterpreted songs from these recordings that that he had out, these kind of home demos. And I guess he produced them. And here they are. It's David J. Tracks from the Attic Revisited. Right before that, we heard a request, Nick Cave and the Bad Seeds with Red Right Hand. And we started that set off with a really strong track, and I know we've played this these two, three shows before, a band called Vines with Covers I or Covers One. And you're listening to the Sonic Expo here on WCSF 88.7 FM. We're broadcasting from the University of St. Francis in Joliet, Illinois, and this is new from Tori Amos. It's called Gasoline Girls.

was Afghan Whigs in there with from their upcoming album, but that song was called Jungle Roo. Right before that, we heard Saint Blonde and

And that was Slippers in there with Slippers. Oh, wait, before that we heard Blums doing Suncoast Fantasy, and we started that set off with Fight Master and the song Tolerance. 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Sound familiar? Mm-hmm.

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open, how have you been? You see, it was warm here for the first time in months today. I felt that weight to leave my shoulders and it turns blue from grey, because you know I get so restless when it's grim, but on this

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Greetings on a Tuesday afternoon. This is the Ultra Mega Music Show. I am DJ Lawrence Lawrence, and I will be with you for the next couple hours playing all sorts of music. As I say at the beginning of every show, it's going to be a mix of everything, a wild mix. There's going to be music that you may know, a lot of music you may not know, some of it you may like. Some of it you may be kind of on, but I guarantee it will all be very, very interesting. It is the beginning of June. Yeah, I know it's June 9th. We're a week or so into June. But you know what that means, the beginning of June? It means that school is out for summer.

Here we go, and down that goes. That's a way to start a show with some high energy, I would think. That is, of course, Alice Cooper from the album School's Out from 1972, the original Alice Cooper band. And, yeah, Bill, this is from the vinyl. The original album mix of it. I was looking and looking for the 45 of it. I know I have it in the vast Lawrence archives, but I'll find it someday and play the single mix of it. But in the meantime, I've got a real switch of direction here. Let's do something a little more temperate, a little more tame, let's say. P.P. Arnold, she was one of the original ICATs, and she went to England, broke free of Ike and Tina Turner Review, and she had some success on the charts in Britain. I don't believe she had any success in America, but the song that I'm about to play is something that she had a hit with in England in the late 60s. It's a Cat Stevens song. Most people know this in America through Cat Stevens, and Rod Stewart also had a hit with this. And it's a lovely song. It's about the sadness of love and ain't it the truth, ain't it the truth. This is First Cut is the Deepest by P.P. Arnold.

Lovely. Very nice on a really warm, hot, humid Tuesday afternoon, this weather. I probably should be playing something cooler right now, but I want to go back to something high energy because, you know, summer was made for high energy music. And up next on vinyl, this is going to sound kind of scratchy with a lot of surface noise, but, you know, that's cool. Mitch Ryder and the Detroit Wheels. Most people know of them, if they remember them at all, of Devil with a Blue Dress On. I'm not going to play that. I'm going to play the follow-up song, which was a fairly big hit also, Sakatumi Baby. This is high-energy Detroit music maximum. Here we got Mitch Ryder and the Detroit Wheels, Sakatumi Baby.

0: Okay, that was Mitch Ryder, the Detroit Wheels. High energy rock and roll music from Detroit. Something different now. We're going to go over to a CD. And this is for my dear friend Judy in Colorado, who has great, great taste and who is just so hip. She actually saw Ethel Merman in concert. Isn't that something? I am impressed no end. And this is the signature song by Ethel Merman, There's No Business Like Show Business, because she's right. There's no business like show business.
1: Come on in here. Come on in here.

Okay, that was Ethel Merman, and there's no business like show business. You are listening to the Ultra Mega Music Show, and yeah, Ultra Mega Music. It goes from here and there to everywhere, from Alice Cooper to Ethel Merman. And, it's an afternoon for celebration, I'll tell you that. I like hearing good news. I just heard some good news, and that's what you want for everybody. I'm going to go over to vinyl again, and this is the B-52s. Okay, the B-52s, you know, they're everywhere. And certainly in the 70s and 80s they were. But I'm going to play something that I don't think I've ever heard on the radio before. I am fortunate enough to have the 45 of Rock Lobster before it was released on Warner's in America and on Island, I believe, overseas. Yeah, they did an independent record. It was just their own label. I'm looking at my 45 here. Contact the B-52s. There's a P.O. box, Athens, Georgia. There was quite a buzz about them before they actually got signed to Warner Brothers. I think Chris Blackwell signed them also to Island. And they actually came up to Chicago before they had a record contract. They played at, I think, Beginnings in Schaumburg. I, unfortunately, wasn't there, but the people that I knew back then who were the art crowd from the Art Institute and fashion people and hairdressers and all that milieu were crazy about the B-52s. And they'd come back to me and say, Lawrence, you have to hear this band called the B-52s. And they got me a copy of Rock Lobster before it was even released. So that's what we're going to hear now. This is the original Rock Lobster. It's pretty interesting. It'll be like what you're familiar with, but it'll also be a bit different. So here it is.

There we go. Rock Lobster. Not that much different than the one everybody's familiar with, but a slightly different mix. I think the vocals, a different vocal take possibly on that. Let's go over to something very different. Last week I played Duncan Brown, who is the writer of Criminal World off of Bowie's Let's Dance album. And he's sadly no longer with us. He passed from cancer a few years back. He had a long and storied career in Britain, some chart hits in Britain. He was part of a kind of a pseudo-glam band for a while called Metro, and that's what I'm going to play now, along with Peter Godwin, who had some solo success here in America. So when I say pseudo-glam, very Roxy music, very the band Japan, David Sylvian's Japan. Very elegant, and this is an elegant song upcoming. This is Precious by the band Metro.

That was, oh, that's quite all right. That was, Vicky's here today, and yeah, it's a party here. That was Metro from the mid-70s, and a song called Precious, and it was very precious. I'm going to play something jazz rock from the 60s, a band called Coliseum. This has lots of horns in it, a lot of saxophone, but it wouldn't be confused for anything like Blood, Sweat, and Tears or the original Chicago Transit Authority. This is more like hard bop, bebop. The lines in this song, which is an instrumental, which you are about to hear, they owe more to something like Charlie Parker. Some really complex lines to follow and to play here. The name of this song is Those Who Are About to Die, We Salute You, which I think, correct me, listening audience, correct me, but I think that's what Caesar said before he would send his troops off to battle. Those who are about to die, we salute you. And yeah, I used to hear this on AM radio, of all things, back in the late 60s. There was a show called The Subterranean Circus on AM on Sunday nights that played the latest happening sounds from England. Let's say more the latest underground sounds from England. So they would play King Crimson and Blodwyn Pig and early Jethro Tull and things you wouldn't hear regularly, not even really that much on FM radio. It was an education, that show, to say the least. And yeah, about every other show, they used to play this, Those Who Are About to Die, We Salute You, by Coliseum.

Okay, some great drumming in that, I would say. John Heisman, who wrote a lot of the pieces in Coliseum, a drummer that composed music also. Okay, that was high energy, but of a style that drew more from jazz, bebop. Let's go to something kind of on a tangent. This band is thought of as heavy metal. This song may not be their most metal song. I would think that's a highly contentious viewpoint, but what do I know? I love this song. I defy anybody to not get up and groove to this. And it has a real just cracker of a guitar solo in it. Listen to the guitar solo in it. It's perfectly placed. Every note is where it should be. It's exciting. It's economic. And it is. Like I say, you'll hear anything here on the Mega Ultra Mega Music Show on WCSF, Joliet 88.7 FM on your FM dial. 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

I'm your turbo lover. Well, I don't know about that, but I am your DJ Lawrence Lawrence here on a Tuesday afternoon. It is 1:42 on a sweltering day. Let's go back to vinyl. I'm going to play a band that, in my travels talking with people who are very knowledgeable, I must say, I'm blessed with wonderful friends and wonderful music friends who definitely are passionate about music. But tell me if you've heard of a band called Cowboys International. They put out only one album in 1979. And the Edifice, punk rock nightclub in Crest Hill, used to play this a lot. But I never heard it on the radio or anywhere. Well, I heard it up in Chicago in the clubs, I will say that. And they are squarely of kind of that strain of new wave, early new wave, British, London, artsy stuff like Howard Devoto's Magazine, John Fox's Ultravox, early Simple Minds. So you get synths, kind of like Gary Numan's Two-Way Army, too, that first Gary Numan album. So you get synths mixing in with some guitars. And it this song I'm about to play, Thrash, people responded to this. I don't think it was ever released in America even. But here we go. This is, in my opinion, a fine song, Thrash by Cowboys International.

Okay, Thrash by Cowboys International. Anybody out there recognize that one? Like I said, that was a mainstay at the Edifice, but that's a long time ago. I used to also get played in Chicago at O'Banion's, Neo, if anybody remembers that. Exit, great clubs, great time for music. People would dress up and go out dancing all night up in the city. Lots of fun. Few years after that, more the mid-80s, there was an explosion of synth duos, mainly from Britain. And I'm thinking bands, groups like Erasure, Pet Shop Boys. And one that, not widely remembered, but I know some people do, Blancmange. At Crow's Nest, where I worked, we sold countless 12-inch remixes of Blancmange songs. People would collect them, although I don't think they had much radio notoriety here in America. A Blancmange, to the best of my knowledge, is a Jell-O mold. We call it Jell-O and gelatin here in America, but my Brit friends have told me that it is a Jell-O, and it's a dessert. You know, those colloquialisms of other countries are fascinating. Anyway, here is a song. I think this has been played on University of St. Francis Radio, Joliet, 88.7 FM. I think this has been played before. This is Living on the Ceiling.

Okay, Blancmange with Living on the Ceiling. Up next is a rarity by Peter Gabriel. This is the B-side to the single of Shock the Monkey. And this is mostly an instrumental piece of music by the curious title Soft Dog. I just found out recently some of the violin work on this is by El Shankar, an Asian Indian musician. I was fortunate enough, the end of March, I was able to go to a great music festival, the Big Ears Festival, and there I saw El Shankar in a church, in a, I think it was a Presbyterian church, on a Saturday afternoon, a beautiful, halcyon, idyllic afternoon, and I heard from the Indian musicians up by the altar the most beautiful, ecstatic, transcendent music imaginable. The music can do that. It can take you places with arrive without traveling. I think that's a line from a George Harrison song. And it can definitely be transportive. So anyway, he is on this recording. But this is a rarity not always heard by Peter Gabriel. And this is Soft Dog.

Okay, Soft Dog by Peter Gabriel. Really interesting bass line in that. I don't know if that's Tony Levin of King Crimson and much studio work or not, but he toured quite a bit with Peter Gabriel. There's some really interesting textures in the song that just went by, the mainly instrumental. You'd call it Exotica. There's a lot of influences of different world musics going through that, and a droning aspect of it too, which is undeniable. Part of the psychedelic experience is drones, hums, rings that put people in a elevated, heightened state of mind. And this is a psychedelic song by Nirvana, Patrick Campbell Lyon's Nirvana. I played them a couple weeks ago on the show. Not the Seattle Nirvana at all, but rather this is something from the 60s. The reason why I'm hesitating is, actually, as I think of it, this might be from one of their reunion albums a little later on in the 80s. This is very song-orientated. It's not the side of psychedelia that drifts, jams. You know, it won't be mistaken for Dark Star by the Grateful Dead, let's put it that way. But this is a concise song, has some sitar, probably some electric sitar in it, and it's a nice track in my

0: Okay, I forgot that that had tablas in it and a nice Indian influence running through the whole tune. A spoken word part that made reference to silver apples of the moon. And how many of you out there know what that's about? That's a psychedelic obscure reference. Morton Sabotnik's Silver Apples of the Moon, one of the first all-electronic albums of extreme electronic stuff. That a lot of cultural post-hippie people would listen to. So my point is, that song that went by, Orange and Blue, it's got everything. Okay, we're going back to vinyl. To, yes, a piece of, psychedelia, kind of their own thing. Yesterday, I was talking with my good friend Bill, and we were talking about the band Hunters and Collectors from Australia. And a fine band they were, too. But I'm not going to play them, but I'm going to play the song Hunters and Collectors that the band took their name from. That's the sort of show you have here on the Ultra Mega Music Show. We go deep. We go real deep with this music here. So here you go, Hunters and Collectors.
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sexy.

Podchaser.

Okay. That has an almost scary intensity about it, wouldn't you say? Such a strange production, too. The bass is, quote unquote, too loud. The drums are rather muffled. The whole album, that was Can. Maybe I didn't say who the artist was before. The band from Germany, Can. And their album Landed, which I always liked a whole lot. I know it isn't quite that respected by critics and others that really care about Can, but I love this album mainly because one of the things I like about it is that the production on it is so not of this earth. It really feels like it was recorded on Mars. It's a strange one. And as I said, it has an almost frightening intensity about it. Unique to say the least. Let's go to something, oh, a lot more palatable. Let's say that. What we have here is jazz. We're going to, something, the math jazz. Let's say that. Dave Brubeck. This is from his classic album, the Dave Brubeck Quartet Time Out. And instead of playing Take Five, I want to play Blue Rondo a la Turk, which is famous also. This one has crazy clockworks, time signature changes. I know the Nice recorded this in the late 60s in a really high energy Hammond organ version. I don't believe there's no Hammond organ on this, but it is a tasty bit of not modal jazz, but you'll hear. It's more of a progressive sort of jazz. This is Blue Rondo a la Turk by the Dave Brubeck Quartet, if I can say it.

Okay. Blue Rondo a la Turk. Great title. By the Dave Brubeck Quartet. You are listening to WCSF, Joliet, Illinois, 88.7 on your FM dial. We're going to go back to vinyl right now. And I know I'm going to totally mangle a lot of what I'm about to say right now because it's in French, and I know next to no French. This is a band legendary in France, Les Rita Mitsoko, and this song, which I'm going to take a stab at pronounce it, C'est comme ça. I should ask my French friend Marie-Pierre if I'm pronouncing this correctly. I'll have to ask her. But C'est comme ça was played on 120 minutes on MTV on Sunday nights. How many of you remember that show in the 80s? 120 minutes, 2 hours, of course. And it was videos and music from what was bubbling underneath culture, mainstream culture at that time. And it was great. And a lot of people were exposed to all sorts of musical artists for the first time with that show. And the show would take chances, such as playing something like this, a band from France. I used to hear this song in Chicago a lot in the clubs. I would hear this in Berlin. Are you listening? Janice, do you remember this from Berlin? That's the name of the club on Belmont Avenue. Oh, great fun dancing to this. And yeah, this is more high energy. This has got a real cracking guitar solo in it. And it's in the French language, but that's how it should be. So what we are going to hear now is C'est comme ça by Les Rita Mitsoko.

Gosh, I love that. And I don't know a word of what it means, but that doesn't matter at all, does it? Now, I'm looking at the record, and it did come out in America, and it was produced by Tony Visconti, producer of T-Rex and David Bowie, of course. I know Lesrita Mitsuko have also recorded with Iggy and Sparks and Serge Gainsbourg, and there is not a member of the band. There is not a Rita Mitsuko. That's just the name of the band. They were a duo also, husband and wife duo, and are considered royalty in France from what I've read. Okay, let's go over to a CD as I turn to face the CD player. Easy listening. Okay, maybe this will cool us down on this very hot, muggy afternoon. Easy listening is not always considered a worthwhile endeavor in music, but I disagree. There was a book that came out about 10, 15 years ago called Elevator Music, written by a gentleman by the name of Joseph Lanza, who has very tenuous ties to this college. One of the graduates of University of St. Francis was good friends with Mr. Lanza, and they would discuss the nature of how background music, elevator music, easy listening is really a subversive form of music. It can work in subliminal ways, and it has an effect on people not that dissimilar to psychedelia, if your mind is open to such things. I'm going to play something by Martin Denny. This was a big hit. This is not an obscurity, but I believe in the late 50s or early 60s, this song, Quiet Village, was embraced by the masses. And there was, if you had a tiki party, a Polynesian theme party, you had to play Quiet Village by Martin Denny. And that's exactly what we are going to hear now.

All right. One of the things that I think is so great about that piece of music that just went by, aside from just being a lovely lilting piece of music, is all the bird sounds and animal sounds aren't authentic at all. They are made by just members of Martin Denny's ensembles, groups of musicians. He would just direct them to make bird sounds and animal sounds and use them. So a little bit of fakery, but that's good. That actually gives it a more quirky quality, and it's more fun, in my opinion. We're going over to vinyl, and I'm going to play something by Joe Bryant. Okay, Joe Bryant was a character, a doomed character, who sadly passed on in the early 1980s. He had two albums on the Elektra label, quite controversial in his time. One of the first out musicians to be signed. The record company knew they were dealing with a gay artist, and he made no bones about it and did not hide it at all. The music is lush. It's considered glam rock. He's considered a poor man's David Bowie because it draws from Ziggy Stardust, but it also draws from show music, not that far removed from Ethel Merman that I played earlier. In fact, your reviews at the time compared him to a cross between Mick Jagger and Ethel Merman. And when you hear him, I'd say that's pretty accurate. I'm going to let two songs go by here. Heartbeat, which introduces his second album, Creatures of the Street, and then an interlude called A Brief History of Music, of Movie Music. And I should say, there's a documentary on his life called Joe Bryant AD, as narrated by Henry Rollins. And it's just an extraordinary story, very sad story, very compelling, though. And you don't hear him a lot, and I could venture to say you never hear him on vinyl. So here we go, Joe Bryant and Heartbeat.

Okay, Joe Bryant. Eclecticism is the name of the game on the Ultra Mega Music Show with DJ Lawrence Lawrence, WCSF, Joliet, Illinois, 88.7 FM. We're going to switch over to something totally different. I just realized I didn't play hardly any soul music today, and that's a shame. That's not right. I'm going to play the Queen of Soul right now, Aretha, of course, from her album Soul 69, and she's doing a cover version of Bob Lynn's Elusive Butterfly, The Elusive Butterfly of Love. She's in search for the elusive butterfly of love, and as well she should be. And here we go. This is Aretha Franklin, of course.

Okay, Aretha Franklin. You can't go wrong with Aretha. Gonna go over to vinyl to a K-Tel collection. How many of you remember the great K-Tel compilations? This is K-Tel International as I look at it. And so it's from Canada, an import. Didn't realize that. I'm going to play a piece of music by Timmy Thomas called Why Can't We Live Together? And this song was actually revolutionary musically in its time. It has a wonderful and pertaining message of peace, which is important. And it's also an example of a song that used a rhythm machine, one of the very first. I know Sly Stone used rhythm machines on There's a Riot Going On, It's a Family Affair. This might have predated it, and it was on a small label. And what's also interesting about this recording is there are no instruments on this other than an organ and the rhythm machine. The rhythm machines used to be built right into the organs. I remember them quite well from Wurlitzer's in downtown Joliet. Those wonderful council organs that people used to have. And then the other element in this song is Timmy Thomas's wonderful, soulful, yearning vocal of wanting, pleading for some sort of peace. It's quite a song. Why Can't We Live Together by Timmy Thomas.

Okay, went into a little bit of Eric Clapton, but we will actually go into over something else. And I am multitasking as I talk here. I'm putting in a CD of the band Idle Race. This is Jeff Lynne's band before the move and way before the Electric Light Orchestra. And I'm looking at the CD. I'm going to play a song that was recorded by The Move called Here We Go Round the Lemon Tree. It's a Jeff, one of his earlier compositions. Let me cue this up here. Let me see if I can do it. I believe I did it. Okay. Here We Go Round the Lemon Tree from the Best of Idle Race featuring Jeff Lynne.

I'd say that qualifies as being British psychedelia, too. Some would say a bit twee, to use that word, meaning kind of precious and cutesy, but it has the requisite elements of psychedelia, I feel. And, yeah, that was later recorded by The Move. This is the version, the inchoate version by Jeff Lynne's Idle Race. Okay, we're going to go over to record right now. I figure this one's going to really pop loud. The Creation, a mod band. Same mold as The Who, I suppose. I know Bill will be appreciating this. This is Painter Man, about the whole British art school tradition and the frustrations that lie within that. It comes from a whole other time and place. London mod, psychedelia, art school. And so it's a time and a place, and we need stuff like that. This is Painter Man by The Creation.

Okay, some great distorted guitar in that one. Great lyrics, too, in my opinion. Boney M., the disco collective group, dancers, they're more dancers than musicians, they did a cover version of that, too, that's worth checking out. And they discofy it. But that was Painter Man by The Creation. I'm going to play a song. We're approaching the end of today's show, and I want to play something for my nephew out in Boulder, Colorado. This is for you, Bear. This is for sweetest puppy dog on the planet. This is for Mr. Bear. And I was trying to find a suitable dog song here. And what I found here was Patty Page's How Much Is That Doggy in the Window? Dig it. Dig it, Bear.

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I am DJ Lawrence Lawrence. We've got time for maybe one or two more songs. I think one more song. This is from vinyl. This is a band, Cochise, which was kind of a super group in Britain, but not widely heralded at the time. I know members of Elton John's band is in this. Danny Thompson, who is a bass player on many recordings, British folk recordings. This is not folky sounding at all. This is Love's Made a Fool of You, the Buddy Holly song. And I remember hearing this back in the day on WCFL. And WLS AM, and long gone those stations, but oh, such great memories attached to them. And this would just jump out at listeners. At me, I just thought this is one of the most high energy things recorded. It's got a Bo Diddley beat to it, too, if I remember correctly. And yeah, enjoy, if you will, Love's Made a Fool of You by Cochise.

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I hope to be with you next Tuesday for more music, mayhem, magic, benevolent magic here on WCSF Joliet 88.7. And I leave you with the sound of music.

Life's like that, isn't it? Only the other day I was walking in the West End and suddenly I was set upon by hordes of fans and admirers who wanted to touch my clothes. So I took sanctuary in a nearby cinema. Normally, of course, I don't go in, but that day I saw something that really moved me. I'd like to share this wonderful experience with you. It was the sound of music.

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0: 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DIY band Chapter rumbles out of the Windy City with their latest, Swimming. East Coast duo Late Night Thoughts plays this summery folk pop romper, Days Like This.
1: I've been living for the backyard sunrise. 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
0: And New York-based R&B artist Phoenix James brings us the pulsing beats of Hold On. 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
1: Hostilities and displacement orders continue to claim lives and drive people from their homes. The scale and uncertainty of these orders make them almost impossible to comply with safely, bringing into question their effectiveness, a requirement under international humanitarian law.
0: In Lebanon, Israeli forces kill 8 people in the southern city of Tyre following new evacuation orders. As President Trump claims a peace deal with Iran is days away, there appears to be no agreement as to whether Lebanon will be included. We'll go to Beirut for the latest. Then to the big news on Wall Street.
2: SpaceX is going public this month. It could be the biggest IPO in history.
3: It could also make Elon Musk the world's first trillionaire.
2: Millions of Americans like you and me are about to become SpaceX shareholders. We won't buy a single share.
0: Rig. We uncovered a hidden wealth transfer in the SpaceX IPO. You're holding the bag. That's the title of a new report by More Perfect Union's business reporter Eric Gardner. We'll talk to him and Quinn Slobodian, co-author of Muskism. Finally, President Trump is booed by hometown basketball fans here in New York City last night. We'll talk to sports journalist Dave Zirin.
4: First of all, Donald Trump is the reason why the New York Knicks lost that game last night. His presence, his distraction, the horrible vibes he brought to the arena. But we have to remember that the boos he received are not just because of the present politics, but because of a 50-year abusive relationship that that man has had with the city of New York.
0: All that and more coming up. Welcome to Democracy Now!, democracynow.org, the War and Peace Report. I'm Amy Goodman. President Trump says the United States is nearing a peace agreement with Iran, claiming he's in the final throes of a deal that could be completed within days. It's at least the 37th time since late March Trump has said publicly Iran and the U.S. are closing in on an agreement or that Tehran is eager to reach a deal. Trump's latest claim came after Israel and Iran halted drone and missile attacks against one another following the largest escalation since the so-called ceasefire was declared in April. On Monday, Iran's parliament speaker and top negotiator, Mohammed Bakr Ghalibaf, said Iran is responding to U.S. and Israeli violations.
5: What caused these tensions was that the Americans committed a blatant violation of the ceasefire, both through the naval blockade against the Iranian nation and by violating the agreement made on Lebanon and the ceasefire. The remarks made by the U.S. president about the memorandum of understanding contradicted parts that had been agreed to. This showed that they are seeking neither a ceasefire nor dialogue.
0: In Lebanon, Israeli forces ordered all residents of the coastal city of Tyre and its surrounding suburbs to flee north of the Zahrani River just hours before it began heavily bombing the area. 5 people were killed, 8 others injured when Israel struck near a Red Cross center in Tyre. 4 of the wounded were paramedics. The attack also damaged a UNESCO World Heritage site. Lebanon's health ministry reports Israel's killed more than 3,600 people in Lebanon since March 2nd, including 245 children. More than 900 children have been wounded. In Gaza, Israeli forces have reopened border crossings into the besieged Palestinian territory after closing them Sunday in retaliation for Iranian strikes. UN Secretary General Antonio Guterres had urged Israel to immediately reopen the passages, which are the only route for desperately needed humanitarian aid, which Israel severely limits. Meanwhile, Israeli strikes killed at least 7 Palestinians Monday, including a child, as Israel's army pushes the so-called yellow line deeper into Gaza. In one attack, an Israeli drone fired at people gathered in Jabalia refugee camp, killing 3. Among the dead, 8-year-old Jad Salman, a young boy whose father Yusuf was seen clutching his son's school bag, saying a final goodbye.
6: My son is 8 years old. What wrong did he commit? He was leaving his school. He was leaving school. This is his bag with blood on it.
0: Nigeria's military says it's freed 360 people abducted by Boko Haram in southern Borno in the northeastern part of the country. But villagers in the region say joint U.S.-Nigerian airstrikes killed dozens of civilians during operations in May, when AFRICOM and the Nigerian army claimed they killed 175 so-called terrorists over 3 days. Nigeria is facing a decade-long insurgency in the north, where armed groups have routinely carried out kidnappings for ransom. In California, progressive Los Angeles City Council member Nithya Raman will advance to a November runoff election against incumbent Mayor Karen Bass, who's seeking a second term. A count of mail-in ballots from the June 2nd primary showed Raman surging ahead of former reality TV personality Republican Spencer Pratt. This comes as officials continue to count ballots in the race to succeed California Governor Gavin Newsom, with more than 80% tallied. Republican Steve Hilton has a slight lead over Democrat Tom Steyer in a close race for second place. One of them will advance to take on former Biden administration Health and Human Services Secretary Javier Becerra in the general election. On Monday, President Trump repeated his unfounded claim California's elections are rigged, writing on his Truth Social platform, quote, not possible for Spencer Pratt to have lost the L.A. runoffs after the big lead he had, third world nation, unquote, Trump wrote. More than half of Los Angeles voters are registered Democrats, compared to less than 15% who are Republicans. President Trump formally nominated his former personal lawyer, Todd Blanche, to serve as attorney general. He would succeed Pam Bondi, whom the president fired in April. The nomination comes just weeks after Blanche used his position at the Justice Department to protect Trump, his family, and his business from any IRS investigation connected to tax returns filed before Trump's controversial $10 billion settlement with the IRS. In a statement, Public Citizen co-president Lisa Gilbert wrote, quote, this is yet another example of Trump assembling a team of henchmen whose primary qualification is doing his own bidding rather than serving the nation to staff the government. Blanche demonstrated his toady qualities throughout his audition for this role and is being awarded with the leading role as a result. An immigrant from the nation of Georgia has died in an ICE, Immigration and Customs Enforcement, jail. Mamuka Akmeladze is the 50th person to die in ICE custody since Trump returned to office. The 43-year-old had been jailed at the Troubled Wind Correctional Center in Louisiana for about 4 months when he was found unresponsive. ICE officials have not disclosed further details about his death. He's the second immigrant to die while detained at Wynn Correctional Center in less than 2 months. The facility is operated by the Wynn Parish Sheriff's Office and ICE contractor LaSalle Corrections. A recent inspection of the ICE jail found excessive use of force by guards, poor medical care, and unsanitary conditions. New Jersey Governor Mikey Sherrill conducted an inspection of the Newark ICE jail known as Delaney Hall Monday after previously being denied entry to the jail, where hundreds of immigrants began a hunger and labor strike in May. Governor Sherrill said her visit was closely controlled and limited, and that she was prohibited from speaking to any of the imprisoned immigrants inside. In a statement, Sherrill said the restrictions during the visit continue to raise, quote, serious questions about the real conditions of the facility and the treatment of those held there, unquote. Sherrill has faced criticism after she deployed New Jersey State Police on protesters outside Delaney Hall, which is run by the for-profit private prison company Geo Group. Mutual aid volunteers have continued to support the families of those detained, even after facing harassment from law enforcement. On Monday, educator and YouTube star Ms. Rachel, known to millions of children around the world, paid a visit to the volunteers as well as the children of parents detained at Delaney Hall. She said on her Instagram, quote, met the sweetest children whose hearts are broken. They just want their parents home again, Ms. Rachel said. In related news, President Trump's so-called border czar, Tom Homan, lashed out at Delaney Hall protesters in an interview with Fox News, claiming government surveillance had revealed most of the demonstrators are not from New Jersey.
7: Look, these are paid protesters. We got, you know, facial recognition of people from Portland. They're at Portland riots, and many from the Minnesota. This is a well-planned, established thing they're doing. This isn't homegrown.
0: In the same interview, so-called border czar Tom Homan also laid out a plan by the Trump administration to deploy a massive surge of federal immigration agents to New York City. in retaliation for new legislation recently signed by Governor Kathy Hochul that bans state and local law enforcement from collaborating with ICE and enacts other immigration protections. Homan's announcement came just days before the start of the World Cup this week, with immigration activists leading campaigns nationwide to protect communities amidst an expected rising presence of ICE agents during the soccer tournament. New York City Mayor Zoran Mamdani pushed back against so-called border czar Tom Homan's threats during a press conference with Governor Kathy Hochul Monday, calling for ICE to be abolished and saying, quote, "I believe that ICE raids are cruel. They're inhumane. They do nothing to serve in the interest of public safety," the mayor said. Mamdani also responded to the mounting barriers faced by World Cup fans and soccer players from qualifying nations that are on Trump's travel ban and visa restrictions list.
8: The World Cup is supposed to be a celebration of the world as a whole, and some of the decisions that we've seen been taken by the federal administration, be it the denial of visas for journalists from certain countries or the rejection of a visa for a coach of a team, as well as single-day visas for specific foreign national teams, this is anathema to what this tournament is supposed to be about. If we cannot even allow the players, the teams, and the journalists covering those teams to come into this city in this country, then it begs a larger question about our commitment to the spirit of this tournament.
0: A federal judge has ruled against President Trump's $100,000 annual fee on H-1B visa applications, saying it's an unlawful tax. This decision comes days after another federal judge ruled against a Trump administration policy to freeze applications for asylum, green cards, work permits, and other immigration protections for people from 39 countries. And President Trump was loudly booed by basketball fans at Manhattan's Madison Square Garden Monday evening as he attended Game 3 of the NBA Finals between the New York Knicks and the San Antonio Spurs. The unwelcome reception drowned out the singing of the national anthem after a camera showed Trump saluting from a VIP suite surrounded by bulletproof glass.

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1: This is Frankie D here. Not only can I pick up an entire garbage can with my uvula, I have flowing locks of hair. I owe it all to WCSF.

0: fans reportedly waited outside Madison Square Garden for hours due to a strict security protocol resembling TSA. And Trump's presence prompted the New York police to cancel a watch party outside Madison Square Garden that would have attracted thousands of people. We'll have more on this story later in the broadcast with the nation's sports editor, Dave Zirin. And those are some of the headlines. This is Democracy Now!, democracynow.org, the War and Peace Report. I'm Amy Goodman in New York, joined by Democracy Now!'s Juan Gonzalez in Chicago. Hi, Juan.
1: Hi, Amy, and welcome to all of our listeners and viewers across the country and around the world.
0: We begin today's show in Lebanon, where Israel's continuing to carry out deadly attacks despite a call by President Trump to halt strikes. In the deadliest attack, Israel killed 9 people in the city of Tyre earlier today. Israel also ordered residents of Tyre to leave the city. On Monday, an Israeli attack near a Red Cross center in Tyre killed 5 people. 4 paramedics were wounded. Meanwhile, Hezbollah said Monday it had fired rockets at advancing Israeli forces in southern Lebanon. Israel's repeated attacks on Lebanon prompted Iran on Sunday to carry out its first strikes on Israel since April. Israel responded by retaliating against Iran. On Monday, Iran announced it would halt new attacks on Israel, but warned it would carry out a more severe response if Israel continues to attack Lebanon. We go now to Beirut, where we're joined by Leila Younis, investigative journalist and writer based in Beirut. Her most recent piece for Dropsite headlined, "You Either Leave Right Now or You Die, Israel's Ethnic Cleansing of a Village in Lebanon." Why don't you describe what you have written about, Leila, and talk about the Iran attacking Israel over what it's doing in Lebanon, and then Israel striking back. Then apparently President Trump speaking to the Israeli Prime Minister Netanyahu and warning him to stop hitting Iran. So they agreed, but they're still attacking Lebanon.
2: Sure. Thanks for having me, Amy. So first, I'll take you to the village of Ain Arab, which is a small village in the plains near the southern border. That's what I wrote about for my last Dropsite story. And it's the story of what can only really be described as the ethnic cleansing of that village. People return there after the quote-unquote ceasefire in mid-April. And I think this story, along with others, will tell you just how much the word ceasefire has lost its meaning in both Lebanon and in Gaza. But these, you know, villagers returned after the ceasefire. The first day that they're there, an Israeli, a group of Israeli soldiers visit the village, tell them that there's a curfew, and they set up a checkpoint on the southern end of the village. 12 days later, they return in over 100 of them. Streaming behind an armored bulldozer. My source, Nasreen Abdel'al, is at her corner store when this happens. They sweep into the village. They tell people, you have 2 hours to leave. They don't even give them that, according to Nasreen. They go door to door at gunpoint, telling people, you leave right now or we shoot you. And I think that, you know, this story is really emblematic of what we've seen among villages in the southern region. And remember, Ain Arab is actually north of the so-called yellow line, underscoring the arbitrary nature of these boundaries. So, you know, the kind of continued insistence that southern Lebanese people leave their land, head north with nowhere to go. And, you know, what sources have told me, whether, you know, in the city of Sur Tir, as you were just talking about in your headlines, or in the city of Nabatir or other villages across the south, is more and more people saying, well, we actually refuse to leave, because for months now they've been forced into displacement. They've been forced to live in government shelters that are not adequate, are not clean. They've also been subjected to steep rent hikes and scrutiny because many of them are from the Shia community, which Israel has made a point of targeting even into their displacement. Now, as for the second part of your question, you know, Iran made very clear that an Israeli escalation in Beirut would derail negotiations. Israel clearly did not heed this call. They've been wanting to strike the southern suburbs, and they did in broad daylight in the neighborhood of Hayya Sillom. And then following that, Iran in the evening launched a volley of missiles towards Israel. Israel then responds, and then you have Trump on Truth Social, you know, write, "Stop shooting." And I think it's just really important to emphasize the absurdity of all of this, right? Because, you know, Trump is kind of waving his hand saying, you know, we want a deal, we want peace. Let's remember this all began with the U.S.-Israeli assault on Iran. That's kind of what this whole thing was sparked from. And the U.S.'s continued support for Israel's aggression in southern Lebanon is the reason we are where we are right now.
1: And Lila, you also said that the current Israel-Lebanon truce plan and the one that was reached in 2024, 2 years ago, was the so-called ceasefires, that now there's these so-called pilot zones where basically the Lebanese army is supposed to sweep in and demilitarize them. Can you talk about that?
2: Yes. So basically on June 3rd, following another round of negotiations between the Lebanese and the Israelis at the Pentagon in Washington, they come out with a new agreement, which resembles very closely the November 2024 ceasefire. The only difference is that there's going to be these so-called pilot zones where the Israeli military in the areas that it's currently occupied will retreat and then will be replaced by the Lebanese army, which will then search for Hezbollah's weapons store, supposedly, and destroy them. This is absurd for multiple reasons, the first of which is because the Lebanese army has demonstrated throughout the 15-month ceasefire period its inability to disarm Hezbollah. Secondarily, it is basically a legitimation of continued Israeli presence in the south. And thirdly, and I think most importantly, this agreement includes no similar stipulations for Israel. So basically, Israel is allowed freedom of movement in the south of Lebanon, in a scenario that many have begun comparing to the occupied West Bank. Remember, in that 15-month ceasefire period, Israel invaded Lebanese territory over 1,500 times, according to the United Nations peacekeeping forces based in the south. So, you know, what they're basically looking for is impunity. They're looking for forever war, where they are essentially able to continue their incursions and continue their drone strikes. And the Lebanese people are sort of supposed to accept this.
1: And what do you make of all the press reports, especially in the West, of a rift between Trump and Netanyahu, and Netanyahu using continued in the invasion in Lebanon to subvert any possible peace agreement with Iran?
2: You know, I really see this all as political theater because the United States continues its military support for Israel. It continues to support, even most recently, Marco Rubio, we heard, convinced Trump to support Israel strikes on Iran. So, you know, any sort of rift that, you know, we might see in the media, an angry phone call between Netanyahu and Donald Trump is ultimately meaningless when, you know, the basic conditions in the South and the basic goal of Israel, right, continued presence in southern Lebanon, continued occupation, right, as long as that is upheld, supported, as long as they are granted impunity and arms by the United States, any sort of political theatrical phone calls are ultimately meaningless.
0: Leila Younis, investigative journalist and writer based in Beirut, will link to your piece for Dropsite. You either leave right now or you die, Israel's ethnic cleansing of a village in Lebanon. Coming up, we look at Elon Musk's quest to become the world's first trillionaire and SpaceX going public with the biggest IPO in history. Stay with us.

0: When First Unto This Country, rendition by Nora Brown and Stephanie Coleman. This is Democracy Now!, democracynow.org. I'm Amy Goodman with Juan Gonzalez. Elon Musk's rocket company, SpaceX, is set to go public this week, targeting a $1.8 trillion valuation. That's trillion with a T. It's expected to be the largest IPO in history. It's also projected to make Elon Musk, already the world's richest man, the world's first trillionaire. SpaceX is parent company to several Musk ventures. These include Starlink, the satellite internet company, which is profitable and growing, and XAI, which operates at a significant loss. The SpaceX valuation is based largely on Musk's promise to launch and operate data centers in space to power AI technology that's not yet been proven. While Musk and other investors are positioned to see their own wealth skyrocket, what will the SpaceX IPO mean for regular Americans? The nonprofit newsroom More Perfect Union has released a new report from business journalist Eric Gardner. It's called Rigged. We uncovered a hidden wealth transfer in the SpaceX IPO. You're holding the bag. This is a part of that report.
1: I'm a guy that's into space. I hope we go to Mars and all that stuff. To see that get turned into a way to transfer wealth from ordinary people who are just trying to save for retirement to people like Elon Musk is just depressing.
2: SpaceX is going public this month. It could be the biggest IPO in history.
3: It could also make Elon Musk the world's first trillionaire.
2: Millions of Americans like you and me are about to become SpaceX shareholders. We won't buy a single share.
4: The reason why I described it as a bag holder situation is because it feels like it's getting engineered to be one.
2: Bag holders, IPO valuations. Sounds complicated. It's supposed to. But you don't need a finance degree to understand. You need 10 minutes. The whole scheme hinges on something you've probably heard of. Index funds. A good chunk of American retirement savings are tied to them. You pick a fund, it picks an index, which picks the stocks. You don't think about it. That's the point. Index funds are supposed to be safe. Passive. The rules are the rules. Except, if you look closely, the rules seem like they're being rewritten to make people like Elon Musk fabulously wealthy at everyone else's expense.
1: Every piece of evidence we have is that the IPO is being engineered to rise very rapidly after it prices and then fall very dramatically after that. That is a recipe for retail investors especially to take large losses.
2: $1.75 trillion. That's the value Elon Musk has floated for SpaceX when it goes public this month. More than Walmart. Is it worth that?
4: SpaceX is a real company. It shoots satellites up in the sky. It provides things like Starlink. It's a very impressive engineering company.
2: That's Robin Wigglesworth, editor at the Financial Times.
1: There is definitely real business to be done there and real asset value there. The question is whether it is as large as Musk claims it is.
2: George Perkins advises investors where to put their money. Last year, SpaceX made about $19 billion. Most of it from Starlink and government contracts. But a company's market value is partially a bet on what that company will earn in the future. That bet is called a revenue multiple. Facebook went public at roughly 10 times its projected revenue. SpaceX is asking for over 50 times.
1: The combination of sheer size and this extreme multiple is completely unprecedented.
2: This valuation seems too good to be true. Some investors may need it to be. In 2022, Elon Musk raised $44 billion and bought Twitter. His backers, Andreessen Horowitz, a Saudi prince, the co-founder of Palantir, and Jack Dorsey, the guy who founded Twitter in the first place. Musk renamed it X, and within a year, it's worth less than half he paid. That's a problem. There was also a solution. AI was hot. Musk owned an AI company, so he merged X into XAI. No cash changed hands. X investors received XAI stock. But that solution raised another problem.
4: XAI is essentially a money furnace.
2: The solution? Musk has a rocket ship company. He uses it to buy XAI. Again, no cash exchanged. Three companies, two mergers, $0 actually paid. Everyone who helped take Twitter private now holds SpaceX shares. Now, SpaceX isn't just a rocket company that sells internet. According to Musk, it's the future. Data centers in space.
5: If some of my predictions come true, SpaceX will launch more AI than the cumulative amount on Earth of everything else combined.
1: I see no evidence that it's a viable business opportunity. There are far too many physical challenges with doing this.
2: But the value has to hold, because so far, no one has been paid. Investor shares are only worth something on paper. To turn paper into cash, SpaceX has to go public. When a company goes public, it opens its doors. Early investors cash out, get paid for the risk they took. Everyone else gets a chance to own a piece of something that used to be off limits. It's called an initial public offering, or IPO for short.
1: It is a very normal part of a company's evolution and life cycle.
2: There isn't just Twitter investors here. SpaceX's original investors took a big risk. Peter Thiel, Palantir's other co-founder, Google, and Andreessen Horowitz. But SpaceX's IPO is anything but normal. In a typical IPO, 90% of shares go to institutional investors, pension funds, banks, insurance companies. Regular people get 10%. SpaceX says they're changing that. 30% to ordinary people. Main Street, not Wall Street.
4: When you see an IPO give a far larger allocation to ordinary investors, it's usually a sign that they can't get professional investors to buy it at that price. The price is nuts. And if you can't sell it to professional investors, well, you sell it to unprofessional investors who don't know any better.
2: If people want to invest in SpaceX's IPO, that's their right. The problem is Musk found a way to make people invest in SpaceX whether they want to or not. How? Index funds.
4: The index fund is one of the rare examples of the finance industry coming up with something that lines the pockets of ordinary people and not Wall Street itself.
2: An index is a list. Someone decides which companies go on it. A fund is a basket. Someone builds it to mirror the list. When a company gets added to the index, every fund mirroring it has to buy shares. Not because they think it's a good investment, but because the rules require it.
4: Index funds have both outperformed the vast majority of active managers in every market in every country over any time frame in the long run.
2: Thousands of indexes exist. Nearly a third of American stock is tied to one of them. One of the most popular tracks the NASDAQ 100, the 100 biggest non-financial stocks on the NASDAQ exchange. Under NASDAQ's index rules, SpaceX isn't eligible to be included in the NASDAQ 100. New companies have to wait up to a year. It's called seasoning.
1: Seasoning a stock is just the process of having it trade publicly for a while. Public markets tend to be unsure of how to handle certain kinds of investments, novel sorts of companies really quickly.
2: Like a rocket company that makes most of its money providing satellite internet and wants to build AI infrastructure in space. If Musk could change that rule, he could trigger mandatory buying of SpaceX stock by every fund that tracks the index. This spring, NASDAQ changed their rules.
6: NASDAQ is both an index provider and an exchange.
2: Ben Schifrin spent 18 years at the Securities and Exchange Commission, which oversees the stock market.
6: You know, it kind of used to be the case that the exchange, wasn't really supposed to be this for-profit money-making entity, but now it is.
2: Two stock exchanges compete for every major listing, New York and NASDAQ.
4: For the NASDAQ stock exchange, having SpaceX is a big win. You want big, prestigious tech companies to go public there, and the New York Stock Exchange wants them to go public on the New York Stock Exchange.
2: SpaceX was the prize. Musk knew it. According to Reuters, Musk conditioned where SpaceX would list on one thing: fast-track SpaceX into their major index.
4: It's all gravy for NASDAQ.
2: SpaceX pays NASDAQ to list their stock. The real money is somewhere else.
4: All the date and trading fees that they then sell over time, year after year, to other trading firms, to asset managers.
2: NASDAQ changed a rule that shapes trillions of dollars in retirement savings. No regulator approved it.
6: If an index wants to change how it's going to include certain stocks in that particular index, that is not something that has to be approved by the Securities and Exchange Commission.
2: Upwards of $30 trillion is being directed by a process that's effectively self-regulated.
4: I think at some point we are going to have to say that these are incredibly influential investment advisors in practice, and they should be regulated and supervised accordingly.
2: When I asked NASDAQ if the change was made because SpaceX demanded it, and if there's a conflict of interest in being both an exchange and an index provider, NASDAQ never answered the conflict of interest question, but did say that the rule change reflects how markets have evolved. The consultation, they said, followed industry standards.
0: That's an excerpt of business journalist Eric Gardner's report for More Perfect Union. We're joined right now by Eric Gardner himself. Thanks so much. That's a fascinating report. So if you can talk more about the guardrails that were put in fact, after Enron and the dot-com bubble burst, what's the worst-case scenario of SpaceX prematurely getting added to the indexes and 401ks? And remember, you're talking to a world mainly of non-economists.
7: Yeah, thank you. Thank you for having me. Well, I think the worst-case scenario is what, frankly, seems like it's going to play out over in the next couple of weeks, and that SpaceX is going to go public. It's going to go public at a price that is essentially double what independent analysts think that it should be, and regular savers are going to be paying that price, while early investors, the most random companies, will be able to cash out at that high price. As I mentioned in the piece there that you saw, a good way to kind of think about a value of a company is through what's called a revenue multiple. So if you have a restaurant and you do $3 million of sales a year and you sell it for $9 million, you have a revenue multiple of 3. That's a standard kind of workable revenue multiple that's normal. Musk is asking right now for 94 times revenue multiple. It's a complete bonkers valuation. And unfortunately, he has essentially financially engineered this IPO as a massive wealth transfer from everyday investors to insiders.
8: And Eric, the long-term goal of SpaceX is not simply to data centers in space, which itself is not yet proven to be able to be feasible, but they actually are talking about colonizing Mars and creating a self-sustaining city of a million people in Mars. I mean, who on Earth wants that? Given all the problems we still have on this planet.
7: Yeah, so when a company goes public, they file what's called an S-1 with the Securities and Exchange Commission, and it basically outlines the company. And this S-1 that SpaceX filed is effectively bonkers. If you look into it, right, like AI is viewed as, you know, kind of the saving grace of this company. It's referenced more time. I saw some analysis around this. AI is referenced more time in this S-1 than Jesus Christ is in the Bible, right? Like, it's a complete bonkers thing. As much as they talk about colonizing space and colonizing Mars, if you think about that, that costs a lot of money in kind of capital investments, in building spaceships, in building space stations. That's a huge investment. If you were to trace their actual investments, what they're making, more than half of it is into AI. And so it doesn't really compute. Throwing out a kind of a few more, kind of a bigger picture for folks. One of the problems with this IPO is that SpaceX is basically three companies. There's SpaceX, the rocket ship company. There's Twitter, and then there's XAI. SpaceX, the rocket ship company, is a real company. 2024, the last year before they all merged together, it did about $15 billion of revenue and generated about $800 million in profit. That's kind of a low end of an industrial, but that's a viable company. Last year, Elon Musk merged them all together in kind of a sleight of hand as he was running into troubles with the others. And now revenue is up to about $19 billion, but profit has cratered to under a loss of $4 billion. And what's driving that? It's fundamentally AI. They've invested a serious amount of money in what looks like a business line that has no clear path for profitability. And the way out of it is through the public markets. So another way to think about this is that this looks like the first steps towards essentially socializing the loss of a huge investment into a product that doesn't seem to have a profitable path.
0: Eric Gardner, we want to thank you so much for being with us. We'll link to your report for the nonprofit newsroom, More Perfect Union. Headline, Rigged, We Uncovered a Hidden Wealth Transfer in the SpaceX IPO. You're holding the bag. This is Democracy Now!, democracynow.org. I'm Amy Goodman with Juan Gonzalez. On Friday, dozens of activists with student labor and community groups with the Stop Funding Billionaires campaign protested in front of NASDAQ headquarters here in New York to protest the upcoming SpaceX IPO. They chanted and held signs that read, No Nazis on NASDAQ. Quinn Slobodian now joins us. Quinn is a professor of international history at Boston University. His new book, co-authored with Ben Tarnoff, is Muskism, A Guide for the Perplexed. What concerns you most about this IPO offering and Musk being on the brink of becoming a trillionaire? Professor Slobodian.
9: Well, there's a whole lot of things that concern me about it, but one of the things I find most striking is the way his relabeling of himself as the techno king of Tesla in 2021 is now becoming somewhat more of a reality at a larger scale through the SpaceX IPO. What I mean there specifically is he's really bending and reshaping corporate governance as a whole around his individual personality. The movement of his companies from Delaware to Texas means that he's not held accountable to shareholders in the way he would have been before. The creation of a whole share structure so that he has 85% of the shares that would be required to vote him out of a leadership position means that he's produced a kind of ironclad, almost monarchical position inside of this company that actually completely short-circuits the whole idea of the public company, which is that there's supposed to be a kind of a shareholder democracy, quote-unquote, that can hold leadership accountable. In this case, if you look at that SpaceX IPO, it says that the key person risk, meaning everything hangs on Musk's shoulders, is so great that even if he dies, there actually isn't even a succession plan. It would be in a completely unprecedented zone. So the degree of influence being centralized in one extremely erratic and often dangerous personality is something that seems to be of great concern. Also, I think that there are a couple of other things we talk about in the book that help to get a handle on some of the stuff that Eric was explaining so well. One of the things we talk about in the book is something called attention alchemy. So Musk has been very good at turning himself into a kind of a human meme stock. As Eric was mentioning, making retail investors have access to 30% of these shares means you're relying on the kind of hype cycles and a lot of the kind of hyper-loyal fan base that Musk has built up online, especially in now his kind of bespoke social media echo chamber of X.com. So he's able to produce his own reality inside of that space of X.com, such that, for example, when you looked at yesterday what the top news, today's news, was on X, both of those things were to do with Elon Musk. One of the things was that Elon Musk questions whether colonialism had made Africa poor, and the other one said that Argentine President Javier Milei praised Musk for defeating the woke mind virus. If you look at SpaceX, as he describes it, as a vertically integrated innovation engine stretching from a social media platform to satellites and rockets, then what he really seems to be saying he's going to do is create a closed communications ecosystem where that really does become today's news, where he can control the message and the content and then use this to kind of automate away the problem of social consent at scale. So above and beyond those problems that I think are accurately being identified of the average index fund holders being left holding the bag, that's kind of a larger ideological project at work here that I think we should all be very concerned that this is now becoming kind of the load-bearing infrastructure for the global financial system. Another term we introduce in the book is the idea of state symbiosis. It seems that Musk is also creating a situation where he becomes deeply reliant on state contracts. The state becomes reliant on him. He has over $7 billion of defense contracts just this year. And the idea there in the end is that if this starts to teeter, then he'll be too big to fail and the state will have to step in to bail him out.
8: And Professor Slobodian, could you talk about Starlink a little bit? It's already the world's largest satellite internet provider and the immense power that it has, not just in terms of economy, but in terms of warfare and state power around the world.
9: Starlink is really kind of the crown jewel of the SpaceX offering. It's the part of the company that actually makes money. The rockets kind of break even. The AI segment is burning money at an unprecedented rate. Starlink satellites, he first started putting into low Earth orbit in 2019. And by now, there are around 10,000 in orbit, which accounts for over 70% of all of the satellites in the sky. So he's produced this whole new market sector of low Earth orbit. These things are only 500 kilometers from Earth, much, much closer than the geostationary satellites. They're used by consumers. There are over 10 million subscribers worldwide. But essentially, they're also used by armed forces in the field, famously in Ukraine. And they're going to be a central part to the Golden Dome strategy that Trump has already started handing out contracts for. So there's something called Star Shield, which is a more heavily encrypted military network for satellites that is absolutely central to this missile defense program that is the source of a great deal of incoming revenue for people like Musk. So the idea is he can scale up from 10,000 to, as described in the SpaceX prospectus, up to 1 million, and thus create a kind of global telecommunications monopoly. However, this is also one of his greatest vulnerabilities. You can't just put satellites into the sky without getting approval. In fact, something called the International Telecommunications Union, which is an agency of the UN, needs to approve these, and there's no way that they're going to approve his request for 1 million satellites. Also, individual countries need to accept his ability to sell the receivers down on Earth. And many countries are still unwilling to do that. South Africa has said no. So far, India has said no. When Musk refused to do content moderation in Brazil after the attempted coup there, Brazil went ahead and seized the assets of Starlink. So if you read that SpaceX prospectus, you also find out that there are a lot of weak points and choke points. And Musk's greatest vulnerability is still old-fashioned legislation, regulation, laws made by democratically elected governments.
8: And there was at least a European pension fund, a Danish fund, that announced that they will be excluding SpaceX from their investments, claiming the CEO claimed the extreme concentration of power effectively prevents the board from exercising meaningful oversight and makes it impossible to remove Musk against his will. What is the potential danger to the U.S. economy of so much in investment? Especially by index funds in SpaceX?
9: Well, the problem there is the situation we're in the United States is a very small number of tech companies are responsible for a great deal of the stock market rise in the last couple of years. Those small number of tech companies also have an unprecedented number of concentration of power in the figure of these founder CEO techno kings, if you like. If one of those founder CEOs starts to go off on a limb, as Musk has been very well known to do, to commit himself, let's say, even more passionately to the neo-fascist causes in Western Europe that seem to be so important to him personally, then you could create a crisis within that company, within its profitability, which then doesn't just become a problem for that company. It produces a cascade effect of loss of investor confidence in the tech sector altogether. It drains money out of people's savings accounts and their retirement accounts. And it can be the kind of tipping point that leads to a crash in the sector altogether. So at a broad level, you know, what the brave stance of the Danish pension fund should show us is not just that we need to regulate the outliers, the more extreme members of this Silicon Valley leadership class, but we should ask a bigger question about why the political economy of the U.S. and, by extension, the world has become a one-way bet on unproven technology. Why isn't there more diversification? Why isn't there more attention to forms of the green capitalist models, even, that were so popular only a few years ago? Why is the biotech sector, the higher ed sector, not valued for the things that it brings instead of only this often outrageous and absurd vision of launching AI data centers into the stratosphere?
0: And finally, we just have Minuquin, but one word we didn't use in this segment was Doge. Elon Musk is the face of cutting government spending, yet he is taking up more and more of government funding. If you could comment on that and what the protesters held outside NASDAQ as they chanted "No Nazis on NASDAQ," what they mean?
9: Well, yes, I think Doge is understood best not just as an effort to cut government across the board, but as a way to refashion and reformat government to make it more open to be the site of injection for new services from Silicon Valley, specifically Palantir and Musk's AI tools. So it's not about demolishing the government. It's about making the government more compatible, ready for the kind of products that Musk offers, and to make him then an indispensable part of the infrastructure. Already they're talking about commercial dominance in Musk's control of military communications infrastructure. When the politics of that person who is doing that is also consonant with the furthest right-wing parts of the European identitarian movement, then one starts to see why people would hold up signs talking about Nazis in the NASDAQ. It makes us all ask a question that even if those stocks should do well, even if those retail investors aren't holding the bag, as it were, by the end, let's say they keep profiting, and at the same time, Musk keeps filling his feed with questionings about whether or not racism should be recalibrated back to a kind of normal status quo ante, whether or not remigration is the right policy for Western Europe and the United States, and whether or not any piece of democratic policy that goes against his best interests is simply a matter of corruption and bugs in the mainframe. That's what we really should be worried about, the possibility of those things to live together, tech-driven prosperity and radical right-wing racist politics.
0: Professor Quinn Slobodian teaches international history at Boston University. His new book is Muskism, A Guide for the Perplexed. And we'll link to your Atlantic piece headlined Elon Musk's SpaceX Endgame. Coming up, President Trump booed by hometown basketball fans here in New York City at the Knicks-Spurs game. We'll speak to sports journalist Dave Zirin back in 20 seconds.

0: her voice. It's hard to sing when there's no choice. The raven has lost his wings. Man, he wished he learned to sing.
1: Songbird by Henry Furlan. This is Democracy Now!, democracynow.org. I'm Amy Goodman with Juan Gonzalez. The worlds of sports and politics collided here in New York on Monday night, just blocks from our studio, as President Trump attended Game 3 of the NBA Finals at Madison Square Garden. The San Antonio Spurs beat the New York Knicks. It was the Knicks' first loss since late April. Due to Trump's appearance, authorities shut down the area around the garden, and ticket holders were asked to arrive hours early and go through TSA-style security. Trump watched the game from a suite surrounded by bulletproof glass. During Avery Wilson's performance of the national anthem, many in the crowd booed when Trump was shown on the Jumbotron.

0: York Times reports the New York crowd booed Trump more than they booed the Spurs when they took the floor. Trump was also loudly booed at watch parties in the city after the game. Trump downplayed the incident.
1: It was, I think, mostly cheers. It was loud and it was very enthusiastic.
0: To talk about this and more, we're joined by Dave Zirin, sports editor for The Nation magazine, host of the Edge of Sports podcast. His new article headline, Not Even Trump Can Ruin the Knicks Moment. Really? Can you talk about what happened last night?
2: Yeah, first and foremost, I was wrong. Donald Trump absolutely ruined the Knicks moment last night. I believe he is the reason why they lost. The game lasted about half an hour to 45 minutes longer than a usual game. It was an absolute slog. You mentioned the 2 to 3 hour wait to get in there. The TSA-style screenings to get into the game. It definitely had an effect on things, especially because this was supposed to be a day about the Knicks. It was supposed to be a celebration of New York. And instead, it was about one authoritarian, malignant narcissist. I mean, it's actually not a good thing that there were more boos for Trump than the Spurs, because it shouldn't have been about Trump at all. We shouldn't even be talking about him right now. And I got to say something about the boos, because I was at a watch party in Brooklyn. The boos were cacophonous at a bar called Chilo's in Bed-Stuy.
0: Which you just took over.
2: Which I just took over. We're turning it into a place for the people, a dive bar for the people. And we had an amazing event. The boos were out into the streets, and we weren't the only bar where you could hear it. You could choose where to hear the boos. And to me, that was important, because it was a reminder that New York City's relationship to Donald Trump isn't just about contemporary politics or the last three election cycles. It's about a 50-year abusive relationship that this city has had with this man, from his refusal to rent to people of color in the 70s, to him whipping up racist violence due to the Central Park exonerated five case, to his desire to, quote unquote, develop our parks with his tacky buildings. This city does not like this man, and we've been warning the country about him for, frankly, decades. And maybe last night was the most powerful audio and visual representation of that relationship.
1: The players who were on the court felt about this, especially we know, for instance, Josh Hart back in 2020, one of the key figures on the Knicks, tweeted back before the November election, yes, sir, get Trump's dumb expletive out of the White House. How do you think they felt about what was going on?
2: Well, I think for the Knicks, and I know this a little bit from trying to talk to people on the team, there was a bit of a resentment, because this was supposed to be a night about them, about their hard work. They're coming in off a near record 13-game winning streak in the playoffs. It's been the equivalent for the city of going to 13 movies and having them all be awesome. And it created a great vibe. And you walk in the city, it's orange and black everywhere. I'm sorry, orange and blue everywhere, the royal blue wherever you see. And it was supposed to be the beautiful culmination, was the first home game in an NBA Finals for the Knicks since 1999. And their chance to go up 3-0, which would effectively have ensured them the championship for the first time in 53 years, longer than I've been on this earth. And this is the team of my youth. This is the team of my heart. So to see it become about Donald Trump was certainly upsetting for fans, not just the people in the well-heeled tens of thousands of dollars seats in the stadium, but the watch parties, the bars, everybody who's put their heart and soul into this team were basically slapped in the face by Donald Trump.
1: And of course, for a person who claims to be a big Knicks fan, there was that photo spread on X of Trump asleep in his box in the middle of the game. So he obviously wasn't paying too close attention. But I wanted to ask you about also another issue with the Trump administration, which is the World Cup. The treatment of the Trump administration to some of the participants in the World Cup, the exclusion of the Iranian team forced to fly in and fly out of the country from Mexico when they're going to be playing games on the same day, and also the recent exclusion of a referee chosen by FIFA from Somalia who was denied entry into the United States.
2: Yeah, I'll just say I've been covering the World Cup in person and at times when it's been in authoritarian countries remotely. And this is the first World Cup that I would ever describe as joyless. It's always been a celebration, a party, no matter what country that has hosted it, whether a liberal democracy or an authoritarian regime. But this is the first time that travel warnings are being issued to fans coming here. Even warnings are being issued to people who live in the United States by immigration groups because of the threats of ICE being at the stadiums. There's a joylessness. It's supposed to be the party that unites the world. And like the Knicks game last night, this looks to be something that Trump is using his reverse Midas touch to ruin.

0: amounts of money for his political campaigns. Dolan wants to lead a push to rename Penn Station, over which he has a lot of influence because of the presence of Madison Square Garden there. He wants to rename Penn Station after Donald Trump. They have had meetings about that. But that's not all they share. They share accusations of sexual assault and sexual battery and having unsafe work environments for women. That's something Dolan has paid a price for. Racism allegations, of course, plague both men, although calling them allegations for Donald Trump is a stretch, to say the least. And as I said, both children of wealth. So they have a tremendous amount of commonalities, but basically they're the commonality that exists when you have, I don't know how else to put it, but two rich jerks who were born on third base and act like they hit a triple.
1: And Dolan developing Madison Square Garden, the deals that have to be made, and this is with Trump?
0: This is with Trump. The idea is to move Madison Square Garden to be actually on top of Penn Station and to rename Penn Station after Donald Trump. That's the big plan. They have had meetings about this. This is not rumor. This is what Trump wants. People coming into Trump Station, and that's the authoritarian playbook if there ever was one. He needs to name as many things as possible after him now, because after he leaves, like with the Trump Kennedy Center, people are going to want to take those names down.
1: Well, I want to thank you, Dave Zirin, sports editor for The Nation magazine, host of the Edge of Sports podcast. His new article is headlined, "Not Even Trump Can Ruin the Next Moment," though he's reconsidered that.
0: Recanting.
1: And you're doing a live podcast tonight at Shiloh's, your new bar in Brooklyn.
0: In the Bed-Stuy neighborhood of Brooklyn. I'm doing a great event with 11-year NBA veteran Etan Thomas, where we're going to talk about all things sports and politics. So come out to Shiloh's if you want to have a good old time.
1: So Dave Zirin, who has now really nearly relocated to to New York, though he's in Washington as well. And we're going to be looking more at the World Cup in the coming days here on Democracy Now. That does it for the show. After tomorrow's show, I'm headed to Sheffield to the film festival in England. We'll be broadcasting from Sheffield Live, that broadcasts Democracy Now! Every day and has done so for years. And then we'll be at the Ireland Docks, Docks Ireland, the first film to show there. That's in Belfast. Then we'll be in Vermont on the weekend of Juneteenth, on June 18th in Burlington, and then we'll be in Brattleboro at the Latchis and in St. Johnsbury at Catamount Arts Center. 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I'm Amy Goodman with Juan Gonzalez for another edition of Democracy Now!
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0: Hi-ho, Kermit D. Frog here. 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